0: have to wonder if a first friend date where you're set up and told to show up at a bar or a restaurant has that, you know, the same anxiety and potential awkwardness that a romantic blind date might have.
1: Yeah, and perhaps even worse, because at least with a blind date, like, you know a little bit about the person because presumably someone you know is setting you up. And so they might have filled you in on like, okay, here's what they do for work and here's what they're interested in. But with these people, these strangers, essentially, you don't really know anything about them other than this app has told you, you think it thinks you might like them and that you have similar things in common. There's another app called Time Left that pairs you with strangers for dinners. I tried that one last year. And again, it was very similar. Like, I filled out a questionnaire and then it just told me to show up to a restaurant. I had no idea it was going to be there. The only thing I was told is like, yeah, you'll get along with these people. And so it's a little nerve-wracking because first of all, you don't know who you're looking for. You don't know like what they're into at all. You just are like, you're going in completely without any sort of context. And it turned out to be fun because you're in a group of people. But I think if it was one-on-one, it would be way more stressful.
0: And in some ways, the rejection is even worse. Like if you meet someone for a romantic date and it's not a fit, you know, you can say, I'm sorry, there's no spark for me, or I'm looking for different things. If someone is going to be potentially one of many friends, it seems a little hard to say, I don't ever want to hang out with you again.
1: Right, exactly. Because you can sort of justify like, okay, like I can sort of keep them in my orbit, or like to have a romantic partner, like I'm only looking for one of those. So like you got to either be it or you're not it. But like with friends, to just like completely write someone off and be like, yeah, you're not for me is extremely, like, to me, that feels like a worse rejection than someone being like, no, I'm not interested in you romantically.
0: My guest is Ali Volpe, a correspondent for Vox, talking about her article, Can You Buy Your Way Out of Loneliness? We'll be right back.
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0: You're listening to Think. I'm Chris Boyd. We're talking today about what some people call the loneliness economy, a spate of new for-profit services that pledge to help people meet new friends. My guest is journalist Ali Volpe, who covered this as a correspondent for Vox. Her article is called, Can You Spend Your Way Out of Loneliness? All right, Ali, where there are startups and entrepreneurs, there soon to follow will be online influencers. Talk about the content creator Zaid Khan and what he noticed that his peers in the space were starting to promote.
1: Yeah, you know, this was something that he personally was really interested in, and he

0: 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Bareilles shares why on the next Morning Edition from NPR News.
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6: You're back with On Point. I'm Meghna Chakrabarty, and today we're talking about when free-range parenting, or parents who want to give their kids a greater sense of confidence and independence by letting them do stuff on their own, when that meets a hard edge of a zero-risk state. And let's turn now to Lenore Scanese. She's president of Let Grow, a nonprofit that promotes childhood independence, and author of the book Free Range Kids, How Parents and Teachers Can Let Go and Let Grow. Lenore, welcome to On Point.
7: Well, thanks. Happy to be here, Meghna.
6: Okay, we're going to get to your own story about how you got drawn into all of this many a year ago in a little bit. But let's stick with the specifics of Carrie Ann's experience. Mm-hmm. First of all, it sounds kind of extraordinary when you hear it. I think there are some details worth actually debating about it in a moment. But how frequent does something like this happen in the United States? Is what happened to Carrie Ann an outlier?
7: That is a question that I wish I could answer. I can't tell you. I can just give you a couple of statistics and a couple of stories.
6: Yeah.
7: The statistics are that between the ages of 0 and 18, 37% of American children will be the subject of a child abuse or neglect at some point, which is already outrageous. But if you're a black kid, the percent is 53%. 53% chance, more than half, that someone will call Child Protective Services to say, check in on this family. I don't think the parent's doing it right.
6: Mm. And so the significance to you in those numbers is...
7: They're huge, right? I mean, the numbers keep going up ever since the 70s when we started having the child abuse and neglect hotlines and the idea that all children are under-supervised and overly in danger. And then the stories that I've told over the years have become, you know, a lot of them have gone viral. I'm sure you've heard the case of the Métis in Silver Spring, Maryland. They let their kids 10 and 6 walk home from a park. They were investigated, like Carrie Ann was, for child abuse and neglect. Deborah Harrell in South Carolina, she's working her shift at McDonald's. Her kid wants to spend the time at the park. She's 9 years old. It's a popular park. There's tons of kids, tons of adults. Somebody calls the cops and says, I've seen this kid here 3 days in a row playing. Isn't that awful? And they go and arrest the mom, Deborah Harrell, and throw her in jail and take away her kid for 17 days. 9 years old at a park is a wonderful thing to be doing in the summer, playing in the sprinklers with your friends, and yet the mom was thrown in jail. Other cases that you might have heard of, Brittany Patterson is the most recently sort of viral case, which was she was driving one of her kids to the doctor, and her 10-year-old, who was supposed to stay at home with grandpa, left the house in rural Georgia and started walking towards the dollar store, which is like a mile away in this tiny town. And somebody sees him, talks to him. Are you okay, kid? Yes, I'm fine. Nonetheless, calls the cops. And Brittany was arrested in front of her family and taken to jail because she didn't have her eyes on her kid all the time or know where he was every single second at age 10. And these stories spark outrage because most of us still remember a childhood when we had some freedom to walk to the store, walk to the school, play at the park without this being considered neglect.
6: Mm. So I guess what I'm trying to see here is the view from or the point of view of law enforcement or mm-hmm. or state officials that or even Child Protective Services folks, because I think this idea that you can't take a chance on anything, that if you get a call like that, mm-hmm. you don't mm-hmm. actually know at the beginning if something is wrong or not. I mean, like a kid might tell you everything's okay, but everything's actually not okay. So in order to protect all children, isn't it better for people in a position of power or protection to not give the benefit of the doubt until things can get sorted out?
7: Yeah, none of us want kids to be abused, obviously. That's just horrifying, mm-hmm. and that's what Child Protective Services is there to protect children from. But I don't see any overlap in a Venn diagram between a child walking to town, a child walking to pick up feathers, a child playing at the park, and them being literally abused or neglected. So what our reasonable childhood independence laws were trying to do, and two, when they're not skirted around, as they were in Virginia, they state very clearly that if a child is in serious and obvious danger, yes, mm-hmm. you know, go and figure things out, you know, go sort things out. But if a child isn't, if a child is simply walking someplace and you ask them, are they okay? You're allowed to believe that they're okay without thinking, they said okay, but they're probably being, you know, tortured back home. Let me go see. There just isn't any reason for that tripwire to start. And so the reasonable childhood independence law, you explained it really well. It's to protect parents who take their eyes off their kids. It's just if they're putting their kids in obvious and serious danger that CPS should jump in. But if the kid is fine, no.
6: Yeah. So I just want to tell listeners here that obviously you guys know that I'm a parent of two. So I've gone mm-hmm. through this question myself uh-huh. as well. And I, Lenore, like you, I had a free-range childhood growing up in the 80s. Mm-hmm. And I have very actively over many years kicked my kids out of the house and said, go by yourself. That's where I come from. That's my point of view as a parent. But journalistically, mm-hmm. I do want to say that, I think maybe let's not conflate neglect and abuse. Okay.
7: Right.
6: Because I think a lot of these calls and a lot of the concern that when people see a child walking on their own, it's not that, oh, they're getting, you know, horribly emotionally or physically abused at home. It's that someone is not looking after them in public, in a place where something bad could happen to them. That can be seen as a form of neglect. Like a parent's primary duty is to keep an eye on their kids, even if it's from afar, just to make sure that you know nothing goes wrong. And in the case of Carrie Ann, what mm-hmm. I keep coming back to is there was the pond.
7: Right.
6: And I was reading an article in the Deseret News, which is interesting because there's a lot of articles in Utah about Carrie Ann's case, Utah being mm-hmm. a really interesting state about this. And there was someone who wrote that on the same day that Sam went on his walk, the body of a 5-year-old little girl who had autism was found in South Carolina near Myrtle Beach because she had left home also and ended up drowning. So it's mm-hmm. like you never there are these inherent risks of right. young children being on their own, aren't there?
7: Well, there are inherent risks in the fact that we're alive on the earth. And it's horrible what happened to that child with autism. Obviously, it's just obviously a horrible, horrible mm-hmm. tragedy. Carrie Ann knows her son. He does not have autism. She has seen him safely cross the street. It's the route to her kids' kindergarten, as well as they're in a gated community. So you're allowed to make a calculated decision, a loving decision, about whether you want your kid to stay home or go outside. And we keep seeing the danger of the kid being outside, and we never think about what is happening to an entire generation of kids who are growing up so extremely, extraordinarily over-supervised, I would say. And I say that not like you shouldn't care about your kid, but there's this book, I always refer to this wonderful book, a series of child development books from the 80s. And there was one for six-year-olds, your six-year-old loving and defiant. And it has a checklist of everything a neurotypical child should be able to do entering first grade. Mm-hmm. Okay. Can they tell their left hand from their right hand? Can they stand on one foot for, I don't know, 10 seconds? Can they walk 4 to 8 blocks in any direction, to school, to a store, to the park? So it was normal. It was indeed good. It was appropriate for a child to be walking that far. as a six-year-old in living memory. And then there was just a study done this past year by the Institute for Family Studies. They surveyed 24,000 American parents. And they asked, what age do you let your kids off the block? And the majority of parents of 14-year-olds don't let them leave the block. So what we have started to think of as normal is really almost antithetical to human nature. Kids who would normally be hopping on their bikes and walking to school, as I did at age 5, running around, meeting their friends, playing at the park, twice that age, 14, more than twice that age, they're not even allowed off the block. And we wonder why kids are so anxious and so depressed. It's because the 14-year-olds are being treated like babies, like toddlers. And so to say, why is anybody ever letting their child go? Why don't we say, why isn't everybody letting their child go? It's really good for kids to have some independence. In fact, it's an essential part of childhood. It's a nutrient towards a healthy, developing child. And to take that away from them, I don't want to call that abuse, but why are we saying it's abusive or bad or dangerous or suspect when a parent trusts their kid, knows they're ready, and gives them the trust and the ability to go and be part of the world instead of locking them inside?
6: You know, what's interesting to me, Lenore, is that I've found, again, just in my own personal experience, that no matter what a parent tries, the signals about a child's safety or whether or not they should be, whether they should be supervised, are coming to the child even from outside the home. And here's what I mean. In schools, they're getting constant safety lessons, which is good. I'm not saying they shouldn't. But there's a subtext there. Because, for example, when my kids were younger and I was like, go outside. do it yourself. Like we live literally two blocks from a grocery store, and my kids would be like, we want this, we want that. And I'd give them $5 and I'd be like, go get it yourself. I actually had to work on convincing them that they could.
7: Wow.
6: Do you see what I'm saying?
7: So
6: they were getting messages from somewhere. And again, I'm not actually criticizing these messages because we'll talk more about why they exist. But the society was telling them it's not right and it's not safe.
7: Right.
6: Even though it's literally, I am not joking, I can see the grocery store from my living room window.
7: Oh my God, Meghna. So Let Grow is the nonprofit that I founded with four other people, including Jonathan Haidt and Peter Gray. And our goal is to make it normal again, to give kids back some independence. And one of the things that we do is we have a free program for schools that is called the Let Grow, what is it called? You'd think I would know, but it's the Independence Project. And it lets kids, once a month, kids get, it's called the Let Grow Experience, yay. And once a month, kids get a homework assignment that says exactly that, Meghna. It says, go home and do something new on your own with your parents' permission, but without your parents. And the goal there is to just renormalizing the kid at the store. In fact, we heard of one place, a town that had started doing the Let Grow Experience, and a kid, a fourth or fifth grader, came alone to the store, and everybody was concerned. Where's the mom? Of course, they say mom. You know, kid, what's he doing here? So they asked the kid, why are you here by yourself? And he said, I'm doing my Let Grow Experience. And after that, when other kids started coming in by themselves, they were like, oh, it's a Let Grow kid. It's a Let Grow kid. So we're trying to renormalize exactly what you were doing, which is having kids walk near a pond. You're allowed to pass by a pond. You're not going to jump in it if you know not to jump in it, which Sam knew. You're allowed to cross the street once our job is to teach our kids to look left, look right, look left again, try to make eye contact with a driver if a driver is passing by. You know, our job is not to keep our kids inside. Our job is to prepare our children for the path and then let them go. And that's what we're trying to do.
6: Yeah. I have to say, water still gives me pause, but we'll talk more about that in a moment. I'm Meghna Chakrabarty. This is On Point. Okay, Lenore, hang on for a second, because I want to bring Dr. Katie Donnelly into the conversation. She is an injury prevention advocate with Safe Kids Worldwide and is also a pediatric emergency physician. Dr. Donnelly, welcome to On Point.
8: Hi, Meghna. Thanks for having me.
6: I'm so glad you could join us because I wanted to be completely transparent about my own sort of parenting views, but I also want to say that I have an enormous amount of sympathy for sort of the trend that we American society has taken over the past, let's say 20, 30 years in terms of ramping up concern about child safety. Whether or not we've gone too far, we can continue to debate. But can you give me your view, sort of Dr. Donnelly, about reasons why you see that we should be quite vigilant about children being, on their own outside?
8: Yeah, of course. I think the biggest thing I want to stress is kids are not just little adults. We know that the child brain changes so much over the course of the development. And part of that is, as parents, I have a two-year-old myself, is teaching our kids how to be safe. But we know that a child's brain at 4, 6, 8 is very different from a 15, 16, 17-year-old. And you might teach your child a million times how to safely cross the street. They see a squirrel or a ball, that impulsivity kicks in and they're off, right? You might say, never go in the water, but they see a duckling that's maybe even injured, stuck in a piece of fishing line. And they're in that water trying to help because they're good kids who want to try to help everyone. They don't recognize risk as easily as we do either. So, for example, they've done studies looking at, can kids judge the speed of a car coming at them? And we find that 6 and 8-year-olds really can't. They have a very hard time judging how fast a car is going to get to them and would that be safe to cross in front of. They, as we see more and more phones, and I suspect a lot of parents would love to, if they're going to have their child go out into the world, would love to have a way to communicate with them if needed. And kids don't recognize the danger of looking at their phone while they're crossing the street. And I know how hard it is to peel that out of my 2-year-old's hands sometimes when I'm not even, he just wants to look at his own picture on there. Mm-hmm. And then finally, our society, by and large, is not built for little bodies. So children trying to safely cross the street often can't even be seen over parked cars on either side. So it can be very hard for drivers to notice a child who's even doing everything safely. And that comes into play as well.
6: Okay, so this is really interesting, Dr. Donnelly. And a little bit later, Lenore, I'm going to bring you back because I'd love to hear you guys kind of converse with each other. But because I think a lot of the conversation around free-range parenting has to do with, or one of the criticisms of why we don't let kids out to be on their own more has to do with, this long generation-long fear of kids being snatched off the street, right? But everything that you're bringing up, Dr. Donnelly, is not that. It's not will a stranger harm the child. It's just that a child's own perceptions of the world, which are still developing, you're more concerned about injury and death, right?
8: Oh, definitely.
6: Yeah. Okay.
8: Yeah, I believe that those fears of a child being snatched up out of broad daylight are quite overblown. My biggest concern and the thing I see in our emergency department every day is kids who are unsupervised or undersupervised who get themselves injured.
6: Okay. Dr. Katie Donnelly is with Safe Kids Worldwide. It's an injury prevention group. And Lenore Scanese, she's also with us. She's president of Let Grow. It's a nonprofit promoting childhood independence. And we're talking about, is there a way, actually, now let's move to this part of the conversation. Is there a way to find a happy medium, a good balance between protecting a child, keeping them safe from harm and injury, but also, as Lenore has been saying, having them grow up being confident and independent? We'll talk about that in just a moment. This is On Point.

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6: You're back with On Point. I'm Meghna Chakrabarty, and today we're talking about when free-range parenting meets quite a hard edge of a zero-risk legal system. And Dr. Katie Donnelly joins us today. She's an injury prevention advocate with Safe Kids Worldwide and is also a pediatric emergency medicine doctor. And Lenore Scanese is with us. She is president of Let Grow, a nonprofit that's promoting childhood independence. And she's author of Free Range Kids, How Parents and Teachers Can Let Go and Let Grow. So both of you, please feel free to just jump in and mix it up here with me. But Lenore, let me just kind of kick it off with you. Mm-hmm. I think Dr. Donnelly actually presents quite a persuasive argument when it comes to, not 14-year-olds, as you said earlier, but, mm-hmm. five to eight range about, the world isn't built for them. They have different perceptions of risk or even how fast cars move. And so these are kids that need some supervision when outside and shouldn't be on their own.
7: I totally agree that it is up to us to try to make our kids safe. And that's why we were talking earlier about teaching kids to look both ways. While the world wasn't created for a particular size or a particular age, it is the world. And it is beckoning to children. And as Carrie Ann mentioned in the first segment, five-year-olds are expected to walk to school in her neighborhood, passing the same pond, the same ultra-tempting pond that Sam passed. And they teach their kids, don't jump in the pond, look both ways before crossing the street, and then they let them go. And the reason we let kids go is because by not letting them do things in their childhood, as this generation has started to do, it's because we only see things in terms of risk. Mm-hmm. And it's a new way of thinking. I call it worst first thinking. Instead of thinking that Sam's going to go and, as he said, pick up the goose feathers as he's done before and come home, we're imagining the very worst case scenario. There's a duck. The duck is drowning. Sam goes crazy with empathy, runs into the pond and drowns. I mean, that is sad, but it is extremely unlikely to happen. And what's interesting to me is that we come up with these scenarios when we're thinking of a child unsupervised, but we never come up with these scenarios when we think of a child in any other situation. A child getting into a car and the mom driving him to the dentist is far more likely to die. The number one way kids die is as kids, as passengers in cars. And we don't say, Mom, please, for the sake of God, do not put your child in a car and drive him to the dentist. Think of all the horrible things could happen. How would you feel if you were T-boned by a drunk driver? We don't do that. Somehow we're just obsessed with the idea that when a child is alone, child could fall down the stairs in your house. They could slip in the bathroom. They could choke on food. We don't obsess about those. We obsess about a kid going a few blocks in on a sunny day in a quiet neighborhood, picking up some feathers and coming home.
6: Dr. Donnelly, go ahead.
8: I might push back just a little on that, in that I personally obsess about all of those things. Like, that's why we have child passenger restraint laws, because we know it's safest to be backwards facing in a car seat built for an infant until the age of two. Why we have booster seat recommendations. Why I cut up my child's hot dogs right now. So he, like, I know the risks, the risky foods for choking. And I'm putting the safety measures around him that, that allow him to be safe. We have gates at the top of our stairs and the bottom of our stairs because he's two and I don't want him. He can't walk down those stairs safely.
7: I think a two-year-old needs constant supervision.
8: Yeah.
7: That's what's hard about having a two-year-old. A five-year-old

0: and his prominence on the mainstream stage, this has been the most high-profile example of that.
1: Okay. That is music journalist and critic Zach Schoenfeld. Zach, thank you.
0: Thank you for having me.
1: This is Morning Edition from NPR News. I'm Michelle Martin.
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3: And I'm Nicole Osei. 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Crude prices in recent weeks have been rising as fighting between the U.S. and Iran ramped back up, and that's led to higher prices at the pump. We'll dissect what analysts are predicting for the oil market at 6:10 on KERA News.
4: The American Academy of Pediatrics is warning that increased immigration crackdowns are leading to children missing medical appointments and emergency care. 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
6: When history happens, the NPR newscast is there. 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
3: The city of Dallas approved a record-breaking budget for fiscal year 2027. How will the money be allotted, and how does that impact you? KERA News is keeping track of the budget. Stay with us for the details. Well, there's an air quality alert today. Expect to see some smog on the horizon. Got a high near 100 today, but it's going to feel like 104. Tonight, mostly clear and much cooler with a low near 79. It's going to be sunny and hot again tomorrow with a high near 100, but it's going to feel like 103. In Dallas, 83, Fort Worth, 84, Frisco, 86. 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
1: I'm Nicole Osei, and you're listening to 90.1 KERA News. The mounting fears surrounding AI have caught the attention of Britain's King Charles. He's hosting top AI executives in Scotland today. We'll have more on how the King's involvement in this issue could prove beneficial

0: And so it's just this whole kaleidoscope of color that's out there to see.
1: Joe mentions the special shaped balloons, which means in addition to all the color, you can also look forward to seeing balloons shaped like ducks and bears and raccoons.
2: And they all have names.
1: Yes. A crowd favorite is a pig-shaped balloon named Chris B. Bacon.
2: Bill Broker knows a thing or two about hot air balloons. In addition to being a hot air balloon pilot, his company, Uplifting Adventures, repairs, makes, and sells air balloons. He's a veteran of the festival and has been with it since the beginning.
1: Bill says the 80s were an exciting time for the sport, and the festival has grown ever since.
3: I got my license back in 1979. It was 10 days after my 16th birthday and 10 days before the actual very first Plano Balloon Festival. And I was able to fly in the first balloon festival in the city of Plano.
2: Bill has several balloons in this year's festival, including one he'll pilot that's shaped like a llama called No Prob Llama.
3: It's kind of like naming a boat. And so I've gotten kind of the reputation of having a little bit of humor. The Central Market balloon is called Whisked Away, as in whisking and baking. And then I've got another one that's a one-man balloon that I built that I just call Waldo because it's red and white striped, and I usually dress up as Waldo when I fly it.
1: So when Bill says fly, I'm remembering that scene in The Wizard of Oz where the balloon flies away and leaves Dorothy.
2: And she's yelling, stop, don't leave without me. And the wizard says something like, I can't, I don't know how it works. So how do you steer a hot air balloon?
1: Well, according to Bill, there's a lot of science in paying attention to the weather when you're flying a balloon. You don't actually steer it like a car. The pilot changes altitude to catch winds moving in different directions. And they use the propane burner to go up and then allow hot air to escape to go down.
2: And of course, it's important to point out that those who fly hot air balloons are trained and licensed pilots, just like pilots who fly airplanes, although they do have different skills.
1: So, Alexis, after all this talk about the sport, are you ready to take your tethered balloon ride this weekend at the Plano Balloon Festival?
2: Yeah, I think so.
1: For KERA News, I'm Trace Powell.
2: And I'm Alexis Jones.
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5: On its face, rice art is simple. You throw carefully arranged colored rice into the air to make shapes and images.
4: With nearly 4 million followers on TikTok and over 2 million subscribers on YouTube, artist Alyssa Teo has elevated this simple idea into a full-blown business.
5: KERA's afternoon newscaster William Padmore talked with her about how she did it and what it means for her and her family.
6: Across the home studio where Flower Mountain resident and influencer Alyssa Teo designs the artwork that's made her world famous, she ducks beneath her kitchen table. There, large white bins hold the building blocks of her success. Bags upon bags of dyed white rice, each bag holding a different colored grain.
7: If you can take a peek, this is the rice I redyed from a previous art piece I tossed up. So you can kind of see the colors.
6: Teo is known by millions as the creator of YouTube and TikTok channels Fried Rice Art, social media channels that consist almost entirely of Teo's art, that is, throwing hundreds of colored grains of rice into the air to form images, the half-second process slowed down, put to music, and posted for fans to enjoy. Today, Teo is making something simple, a soccer ball in celebration of the World Cup. Teo's family was rooting for Portugal, especially Cristiano Ronaldo.
7: I was like, who's beautiful for me to look at on the field now? I don't know. No. Please edit this.
6: At her work table, next to a shelf of multicolored dyes, she carefully places different colored grains onto the tracing of the ball, rulers and tweezers close at hand for exact touches. Before she was able to make a living off her art, Teo made a living as an occupational therapist. Things were going well until her middle child began suffering from health complications during the COVID-19 pandemic. The situation pushed her to ditch full-time work and transfer to full-time motherhood. During the pandemic, while cooped up in the house with her family, Teo says she encountered what she says is one of the best creativity tools there is, boredom.
7: Having that time to think about, okay, we're in this house, like, we're not able to go out a whole lot. Let's kind of use everyday items and just have

0: fun. And so that's where the sensory experience bin with rice came about. My kids were loving it. We were dyeing it together.
1: Sensory bins are bins of dyed rice or pasta that give children a way to have fun while developing cognitive skills. During that time, Tio says she felt the need to express herself artistically, and after doing some research, figured with all that dyed rice lying around, why not throw it up in the air?
0: I just remembered I posted. I went to sleep. And then I woke up and I was texting my sister. I was like, is it supposed to like have millions of views? She was like, sometimes it will, but it's not for long. Other things will catch up. And so the virality is just only for a brief moment. So I was like, okay.
1: But the views didn't stop. And it wasn't long before major brands came knocking on her door. She's worked with Crayola, ESPN, Lego, and many more. Tio says while the money and fame has been nice, what she really cherishes is the memory she's been able to make, like taking her son to see Portugal play during the World Cup.
0: It's those special memories I can have with my kids, my family, because I'm able to provide for them, and that's something amazing.
1: After placing the finishing touches on the soccer ball, Tio carefully takes the tray of white, black, and blue rice to her backyard, sets up her camera, and tosses the rice. And just like that, it's over.
0: Woo! The rice gets everywhere, so I do get covered.
1: For those who want to be the next fried rice art, Tio has some simple advice. Don't do it for the views or potential fame.
0: Focus on things that you love and what makes you happy, and that's going to translate into whatever that creative outlook or aspect is, whether it's art, music, dance.
1: Or rice. I'm William Padmore for KERA News.
2: And our thanks to William Padmore for that. And thank you for joining us on 90.1 KERA News. I'm Ron Corning, along with Becca Moore, who's here with us this week as Miranda Suarez is out. And the stories that you just heard from both William Padmore and from Trace Powell and Alexis Jones, those are the stories that listeners like you fund. You allow us to do that work in our community. And today, on North Texas Giving Day, we hope you'll join the listeners who support KERA News, and we have a special match as well.
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3: Yeah, I had the privilege to go to the Public Journalist Media Association gathering that they have every year, the convention that they have every year, which is where a bunch of public radio folks get together and they share resources, they share ideas, they share stories. And one of the the things that I took away from that really impacted me was the community service that public radio stations really give to our communities. Whether, you know, there's a natural disaster that's happening. I'm thinking of like the Palo Pinto fires that we've been covering recently, that were just recently contained. We have constant information about, you know, when the tornadoes hit North Texas here a couple years ago, where to get water and where the outages were. When there was the Atmos explosion at the apartment complex in Oak Cliff, we were on the ground with reporters covering that. So it's a public resource as well as a place to find joy and to find levity and hear stories about your community, which I just think is such a cool combination, that you don't just get the headlines, you don't just get the resources, you don't just get some of these fun stories. It's really, we're the whole package.
2: Well, and really, to your point about how we go beyond the headlines, during that Atmos gas explosion, which impacted that Oak Cliff community with that tragedy that that really impacted so many people, in addition to covering it in real time, Dylan Duke did investigative work and he uncovered what else has been happening with inspections at apartments and how vulnerable are other places and what steps can we take to fix it. So not just problems-oriented reporting, but solutions-oriented reporting as well. And our partners from the Denton Record Chronicle. When you tune in during this 9 o'clock hour of North Texas Now, we update you on everything from arts to news to sports. We hear from John Fields about what's happening, not just nationally, of course, with our national teams, but locally right down to the high school level.
3: Yeah, and that breadth of coverage, the only reason that we are able to do that, the only reason that we're able to plan for these large investigative pieces to put on this show that you listen to every day is because of listener support. It's because people like you are out there supporting our mission, and the only way that we can continue to do so for years into the future is if you go online right now, keranews.org/give, or give us a call at 888-694-6931.
2: And our reporters care about the future of North Texas, just like you. They want you to have all the facts so you can make informed decisions. We've seen that happening recently, it seems, in so many ways, from the folks who have formed to save City Hall in Dallas, to the folks in Granbury who took it upon themselves to launch a recall effort, get civically involved and engaged. We've brought you their stories. Our reporters have held our government officials to account on things. When you have questions, we are here to make sure we follow up and get to the bottom of it.
3: Yeah, and KERA News no longer has any federal funding to rely on, right? That has been taken away. So we are 100% funded by our North Texas community, by you. That's why we have these member campaigns, because it's so vital that we get support, but also that we thank you and that we give you the recognition that you deserve, because this is really a symbiotic relationship that we have here in public radio. 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You provide us with feedback, with insight into what's happening in your community. 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
2: 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Our reporters, as we said, they care about what's happening. They are where you are in the community. 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You can do that at keranews.org/give or 888-694-6931. And in fact, we have another show tomorrow. It is Friday on North Texas Now, and we're going to call on NBC5 and Scott Friedman, investigative reporter, about blight scores and how AI and cameras taking photos of your home. Is it an invasion of privacy? What's the future of that?
3: I'm really looking forward to that conversation.
2: Issue. Yes.
3: Yeah. We're also going to have a really fun conversation. Ron and I had puppies in the studio yesterday to talk about a little bit of a more serious issue about puppy mill awareness, how to determine whether or not you're buying from a reputable source. So we'll have all those stories and a whole lot more on North Texas Now tomorrow.
2: Take care.
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10: NPR News in Washington. I'm Corva Coleman. House Speaker Mike Johnson has adjourned his chamber early so members can go home and campaign. The move prevents lawmakers from voting on articles of impeachment against Defense Secretary Pete Hegseth over the war in Iran. NPR's Quill Lawrence reports the House also won't vote on legislation affecting military veterans, a measure that has languished for years.
11: The bill would close a loophole that prevents some veterans who get VA disability benefits from also collecting full military retirement pay.
12: That we've earned it. I was willing to give my life, no problem, for this country.
11: That's Jen Knott, who saw combat in Iraq. After years of waiting, she says the votes are finally there to force a vote on the bill, and Congress is going home.
12: It has a real world effect on myself and my family and the other veterans and their families that are involved in this. You know, in this economy, we need our retirement.
11: Around 50,000 veterans are affected. The bill has been blocked from a vote by fiscal hawks in the past, but advocates hope it will pass after Congress returns in November. Quill Lawrence, NPR News.
10: One measure the House did pass before adjourning was a sanctions bill against Russia. The measure is now going to President Trump for his signature. It's named for late South Carolina GOP Senator Lindsey Graham, who supported Ukraine strongly. NPR's Joanna Kakissis reports Ukrainian President Volodymyr Zelensky is praising the measure.
13: Writing on social media, Zelensky called the sanctions, quote, an extremely powerful tool that can stop this terrorist war and bring Russia to the point where it has to make peace. Zelensky added that the sanctions have to be powerful enough so diplomatic efforts to end the war can succeed. The bill enables the introduction of tariffs on countries that buy Russian energy. Shortly after the House of Representatives approved it, Russia launched a drone and missile attack throughout Ukraine. At least 20 people were injured in the Ukrainian capital, Kyiv. The bill is now on President Trump's desk awaiting his signature. Joanna Kakissis, NPR News.
10: A team of UN investigators says there are reasonable grounds to think the U.S. committed war crimes in two airstrikes in Iran. This happened on February 28th when the U.S. and Israel launched the war against Iran. NPR's Aya Batraoui says the strikes targeted an elementary school.
14: There's a report out today by a UN investigative body that says there are reasonable grounds to believe the U.S. committed war crimes in airstrikes on Iran at the start of that war. They say those airstrikes killed at least 178 civilians, including 120 school children at a school in Minab in southern Iran. The Pentagon is still investigating that attack.
10: NPR's Aya Batraoui reporting. This is NPR. The Senate Committee on Health has held the confirmation hearing for some of President Trump's picks for the Department of Health and Human Services. That includes for U.S. Surgeon General. NPR's Selena Simmons-Duffin reports the nominee was questioned about measles and vaccines.
15: President Trump's pick for Surgeon General is Dr. Nicole Sapphire, a radiologist and former Fox News commentator. At the very beginning of the hearing, Chair Bill Cassidy, a Republican from Louisiana who's a physician, challenged Sapphire on the MMR vaccine, which protects against measles.
16: Does it cause autism?
17: I do not believe childhood vaccines cause autism.
15: Cassidy then asked if parents should get their kids vaccinated against measles.
17: The best tool we have to combat these infections, to save the most lives, and to also create population herd immunity is vaccination against the MMR.
15: Those are different positions than that of the man who will be Sapphire's boss if she's confirmed, Health Secretary Robert F. Kennedy Jr., a longtime anti-vaccine activist. Selena Simmons-Duffin, NPR News, Washington.
10: Missouri Republican officials are arguing one more time today for a redrawn congressional map for their state. They're appearing before a federal appeals panel, but the chances of winning may be slim. The U.S. Supreme Court has rejected prior appeals to put the new map into place, and the Missouri State Supreme Court has overturned the map. It seeks to redraw Missouri congressional districts in favor of Republican candidates. I'm Korva Coleman, NPR News, from Washington.
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19: And you're listening to KERA 90.1. I'm Sam Baker here with Courtney Collins. The Texas Standard is coming up shortly. We've heard a lot of what's going on in the news now in the few minutes that we always get with NPR headlines, of course. And then, of course, before that, North Texas Now, where we've heard a nice variety of subject matter there, including interest rates, hikes, and retirement and inflation. And it's always a nice, diverse group of topics that we get there. Mm-hmm. In the meantime, Now we need to get to business here. That's where, you know, this signal, like, come on, Sam, get on with it. All right, all right. This is North Texas Giving Day. 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
20: Not to get too sappy, Sam, but I really love North Texas Giving Day. 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
22: No matter where you are, it's Texas Standard Time on the 17th day of September. I'm David Brown. Great to have you with us. You know, Texas has spent years telling business, come on down, low taxes, fewer regulations, lots of room to grow. And when the AI boom came along, Governor Greg Abbott was right there on TV, morning shows, and cable business channels declaring Texas, in his words, the epicenter of AI development. Well, in case you missed it, something has shifted. In June, Abbott called for phasing out what he called outdated tax incentives for new data centers. In August, he ordered energy audits. And just this week, he told the Texas Water Development Board to pursue penalties against data centers that fail to report their water use. Now, the governor says the issue is about protecting Texans from higher electric bills, threats to water supplies, negative impacts on the quality of life in Texas. But his critics see politics in this shift, as Abbott runs for re-election and as opposition to data centers has grown. In fact, a recent survey by the Texas Politics Project found only 30% saying they'd support a data center in their community. But ironically, much of the conversation about data centers is happening in a vacuum of data. How much electricity and water do these facilities use? How do we begin to measure the pluses and minuses? For the series, The Data Center Next Door, KUT's Kaylee Hunt, Katie McAfee, and Lee Walden go looking for some answers.
23: Tori Martin's horses run straight for her when they spot her at the top of the hill.
24: Stepping out of the truck, Martin is immediately surrounded.
25: Look you, did you knock the tree branch down?
24: Martin has been raising animals her entire life.
26: It's taught me a lot of patience. Things don't always go your way. You just try again. You ask more politely, maybe.
23: These days, Martin is learning how to ask for things firmer.
24: And she's becoming increasingly impatient, with some humans at least.
23: Particularly the humans who want to build a data center next to her ranch just outside San Marcos.
26: We'd be backing up to our fence line for about 40 acres this direction.
24: A developer proposed the data center about a year ago.
23: Since then, Martin's been working alongside activists in the area to try to fight it.
26: Land is the only thing they're not making more of. And I would, you know, hate to not be able to raise kids in the same environment I was able to be raised in.
23: There's lots of development happening around Martin's ranch.
24: Her neighborhood already deals with brownouts and water outages. Martin blames it on all the new building in the area.
23: If a data center moves in, she's worried about the county keeping up.
24: She's not the only one.
27: I call this regular meeting of the San Marcos City Council to order. Today is Tuesday, February 17th.
24: It's February of this year. Hundreds of people spill onto the lawn outside of San Marcos City Hall.
23: The council chambers themselves are packed. So is the overflow room and the lobby. The council is set to discuss the development behind Martin's ranch.
24: The clipboard where people sign up for public comment has a thick stack of pages with line after line of names.
23: On it are business owners, students, parents, just regular people, Democrats and Republicans.
24: Most have come to oppose the data center.
23: They're worried about how a data center will change the culture of the town.
28: We are sacrificing our identity as a city.
24: They're worried about their energy bills.
29: When the electricity bills go up, that will be on all of you that have voted yes for this.
23: But they're mostly worried about water.
30: Data centers consume vast quantities of water.
31: I want y'all to put y'all's money where your mouth is, because you're literally taking water out of our mouth.
32: In my culture, we say agua es vida, meaning water is life.
31: Water.
23: Water.
31: The water.
23: Water. Water. But how much water do data centers actually use?
24: We called Margaret Cook to find out. She researches water supply at the Houston Advanced Research Center.
33: I've been working on water energy nexus issues for about 15 years.
23: She says there is an answer to how much water data centers use, just not a satisfying one.
33: The clear answer to the general question is it depends.
23: It depends on two things, how big a data center is and how it's cooled. The servers in a data center run constantly and generate a ton of heat. And that heat needs to be dissipated somehow, or the computers can burn out in minutes.
24: Most data centers either use air or water to cool its servers.
23: Cook says air works fine for data centers built in cold climates. but it's hot in Texas.
33: Water is much more efficient at cooling than air is. That's why on a hot day, you'd probably rather jump in a pool than stand under a tree.
24: Many data centers rely on what's called evaporative cooling. That's where water absorbs heat from the servers, causing it to evaporate.
2: Cook says evaporative cooling is an energy-efficient way of cooling a data center, but it uses a ton of water.
23: Then there's a closed-loop system.
24: A coolant gets looped through a data center, pulling heat off of servers. As the fluid moves through the system, it gets hotter and hotter, and something else needs to cool it back down for the closed loop to work.
2: Cook says to think about your body as an example.
33: You can't cool down unless something takes heat off of you. So you're going to sweat, and the air is going to pull the sweat off of you, and that's how your body cools. And then your skin and your blood cool down, and that's a closed loop system.
24: Some data centers use an air chiller to cool down that fluid.
2: In that case, a data center's overall water usage would be pretty small.
23: They only need water for things like landscaping and flushing toilets.
24: But some data centers use water chillers to cool down that fluid. Cook says, in that case, a closed-loop system can
33: still be very water-intensive. Our estimates on using a water chiller for a hyperscale data center do show that water use could get to 500 million gallons.
2: Cook says your average data center likely uses about 60 million gallons of water a year, around what an 18-hole golf course uses.
23: But the new ones, the hyperscalers that Cook's talking about that are being built to do AI?
24: In a worst-case scenario, those can drink up more than 1 billion gallons of water in a year.
33: That would have to be a really water-intensive cooling strategy, and that's not something that's usually chosen in Texas.
2: But even if it was, Cook wouldn't know.
23: The state doesn't even know, and they've tried asking twice.
2: Earlier this year, the Public Utility Commission sent out a survey asking for details about each data center's water use.
24: At a recent Texas House committee hearing, State Rep. Mary Gonzalez asked a data center industry representative,
3: how many of your member organ entities filled out the survey sent out by the state?
2: Less than a third of the state's 341 data centers responded.
23: In another survey, the state's Water Development Board asked data centers how much they're using.
24: Only 17% of them responded, despite it being required by law.
4: So the response rate that you speak of, is that the same data you're collecting for state water planning?
2: That's Representative Brad Buckley, a Republican from Bell County. He's talking to Temple McKinnon. She oversees the state's water supply planning.
5: Yes, sir. It's the bedrock of our state water plan.
4: Okay, so we're building a state water plan off of a 17% response rate. Is that a overstatement?
5: Okay. Well, it's...
4: Yeah, so we have to do a lot of, whatever you call it, extrapolation.
5: Yes, we do.
4: That is a terrible response rate.
24: Not knowing how much water is being used now makes it harder to plan for Texas's future water needs.
2: But that's not the only problem.
23: We also don't know how much electricity we'll need to power all of these data centers.
7: Electric prices have already gone up since 2020. In Texas alone, they've gone up 29%.
2: Allison Silverstein is a former state and federal energy regulator.
23: Now, there's lots of things contributing to those higher electricity prices.
24: Aging infrastructure,
2: supply chain issues,
23: and more high demand projects.
24: Like data centers.
2: They need things like more high voltage transmission lines and more power plants.
7: Those cost increases within ERCOT for transmission are assigned across every retail customer in Texas.
23: Developers do sometimes plan to bring their own power generation.
24: Like putting in a natural gas power plant right next door to their data center.
2: But Allison Silverstein says that doesn't really solve the whole problem.
7: Even if they are building all these energy resources, they are still increasing costs for everybody.
23: Silverstein says that data centers are mostly cost indifferent.
24: Meaning when there's steep competition for resources like transformers and gas turbines,
2: things needed for electricity generation,
24: they'll pay a lot more to get to the front of the line.
23: That means the people selling that stuff can charge more for it.
24: So when your local utility needs to buy a new transformer or gas turbine, they also have to dish out more cash.
2: And this goes beyond infrastructure to all parts of energy generation.
23: From natural gas prices to paying plumbers and electricians.
24: ERCOT has gotten requests for almost 500 gigawatts of power from the Texas grid. That's enough electricity to power every home in America.
8: All of that is definitely not going to come online, but the question is, well, how much of it will?
2: Brian Korgel is the director of UT Austin's Energy Institute. He says the majority of those requests come from data centers.
6: Are we really going to double our grid, or will it more be like a 20% increase or something over 5 years? And even that increase is going to be pretty massive.
23: That uncertainty is a huge challenge for ERCOT. They know they need to expand the grid's capacity to account for these new electricity users, but they don't know by how much.
2: That's part of why Governor Abbott ordered a pause on data centers trying to connect to the grid.
23: He wants the state to get a better idea of their water and electricity needs.
6: What's going to happen is that data centers won't get built. So the big question is, you know, can Texas keep up with this promise of economic development?
23: That's the question elected officials across the state are asking themselves.
8: Council, are we ready to vote? Okay.
24: It's been hours since the start of the city council meeting in San Marcos.
10: Okay, the motion passes 5-2 with two council members saying no, with Council Member Mendoza and Gonzalez.
23: The council votes to block the data center in Tory Martin's backyard.
8: So, hold on a second. Hold on just 1 second. Let's get clarity.
24: It's 2 a.m. on a Wednesday morning after an eight-hour meeting, and folks won't stop cheering.
8: Which means the zoning item. Hold on, y'all.
2: But in the council chambers, some members, even those who voted to block it, see this as a missed opportunity.
11: We have like this golden goose egg here, though, that could have solved a lot of economic stuff. And I want to say that out loud because I don't want to be disingenuous.
24: That's Councilmember Josh Posselk.
2: He doesn't think it's a matter of this data center getting built or not built.
23: He thinks it's just a matter of where it'll go
24: and who gets the benefit.
11: I know that there's other data centers being proposed and come across the way. And man, if we get one that goes right across the street and we had an opportunity at really a good option for us, I understand all the drawbacks that have been painted out here, so I'm not trying to discredit that. And thank you for your time for bringing that to our attention. But the economic piece of this is very important.
24: But are data centers really a golden goose egg for a community?
2: How much do they lift up local economies?
23: And how long does that lift last?
2: I'm Kaylee Hunt.
23: I'm Katie McAfee.
24: And I'm Lee Walden in San Marcos.
0: We're going to continue to hear more from KUT's series, The Data Center Next Door. Texas Standard is also exploring the opportunities and threats of this technological revolution in a special program, The New Wild West, Texans on the AI Frontier. It's Monday, September 28th, right here on the Texas Standard. In the meantime, more of our Thursday edition just around the corner. Stay with us.
12: You're listening to the Texas Standard here on KERA 90.1. I'm Sam Baker here with Courtney Collins. Listen, I swear you can just see it coming right now. Time Magazine's Man of the Year, Person of the Year, whatever it is. It's going to be the data center. You watch.
5: You know it.
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9: Texas Newsroom, I'm Matt Harab. An ICE agent at the center of an extradition dispute with Texas is back behind bars in Minnesota. Christian Castro was released from a Texas jail after Governor Abbott refused to sign his extradition paperwork. Castro was later charged with lying to federal investigators who questioned him about shooting through a door during an immigration crackdown. Minnesota authorities arrested him yesterday when he drove back into the state for his federal court hearing. The family of a San Antonio woman has filed suit against Texas Attorney General Ken Paxton after they say she died because of Texas's abortion ban. Texas Public Radio's Jerry Clayton has that story.
10: According to the suit, 37-year-old Tierra Walker died after she suffered from multiple health problems in the first 4 months of her pregnancy. More than 90 doctors were involved in her care. The suit, filed in a state district court, named Paxton, as well as the executive director of the Texas Medical Board, the University of Texas Health System, and individual doctors for her death from preeclampsia. Molly Duane is one of the attorneys for the family.
11: The basic principle here is that you cannot take away someone's life as a state and not be held liable for doing so.
10: The suit also alleges that Texas' abortion ban is unconstitutional. I'm Jerry Clayton in San Antonio.
9: Allen Premium Outlets is asking the Texas Supreme Court to dismiss it from a lawsuit alleging negligence for a 2023 mass shooting. KERA's Tolawana Yosibemowo reports the company argues it has no legal authority to protect mallgoers.
12: Attorneys for Simon Property Group say the company couldn't have foreseen the mass shooting at the Allen Mall that killed 8 people and injured 7. Simon's attorney Monica Lattin told high court justices that expectation is unreasonable.
13: What short of snipers on the roof would have prevented this attack. If we knew that, we wouldn't have mass shootings on military bases where you do have people with armed with ammunition.
12: Plaintiffs say the mall didn't need snipers, just more armed security guards to carry out an active shooter response plan. I'm Toluwani Osibamilo in Dallas.
9: A Texas inmate was executed last night for the 2005 murders of three people in Jackson County. LeJames Norman shot the victims during a drug robbery. He was the fifth execution in Texas this year. Norman's co-defendant is scheduled to be executed next week. And the large wildfire west of Fort Worth has finally been extinguished. The Ross Fire burned for 23 days, consuming more than 90,000 acres while destroying numerous homes and structures. However, authorities say there were no deaths or serious injuries. The Texas A&M Forest Service says this is the busiest fire season they've dealt with in more than 20 years. I'm Matt Harab in the Texas Newsroom.
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15: It's a Texas Standard. I'm Angela Cocherga. A mom called out Meta last week saying AI on Instagram was asking invasive questions about a video she posted. She still hasn't heard back from the company. It's just the latest in a string of incidents that have raised questions about Meta's stated focus on privacy and protecting children. The controversy arose after a Meta AI feature designed to encourage more posting asked personal questions about the woman and her child. Our tech expert Omar Gallaga has been following the story, and he's here with more. Omar, welcome.
16: Thanks for having me. I sure appreciate it.
15: Well, give us some more details about what happened after this mom posted her initial Instagram video. What did Meta AI do?
16: Yeah, this was from a travel and mom blogger named Kaylee Robbins, who goes by Kay on the inside on Instagram. She posted a video of her singing with her daughter in the car. And then on the video, when people went to go view it, people would see prompts from Meta AI where they could get additional information. They could ask questions, but the questions that it was prompting or suggesting were things like things about her daughter and things about, you know, where does this family live? Very, very kind of invasive things that that were not appropriate. And if you clicked on those, which she did in a follow-up video, it actually scraped personal photos from her Facebook and pulled information from other places, you know, and including photos of her kids. So yeah, she was very outraged. She posted, you know, the follow-up video showing what happened, and that went viral. A lot of people got a lot of attention, got Meta's attention, and that's what we ended up writing about. We ended up speaking to Kaylee and writing about it.
15: Well, tell us more about that. So she went ahead and posted a video afterwards questioning what the heck was going on, and then how did Meta respond when that controversy went viral?
16: Well, the response was interesting too, because, you know, Meta's been under fire for privacy issues this year. Their smart glasses, they've had lawsuits and, you know, settlements over, making their platforms addictive for children. So they've been, you know, you would think they'd be very cautious about this. Their response was only through media. They did not reach directly out to her, but they told media people like me, yes, we made a mistake. We have fixed it. Everything's all good. But then they called into question her account, and, you know, they pointed out that in her video, she said that a photo she had deleted a long time ago had been resurfaced by Meta AI. They claimed that that wasn't true, or that you know, the timeline was wrong. So even though Meta admitted they were wrong, they still had, you know, issues with her account, which to me signals, you know, digging a deeper hole for yourself if you're Meta.
15: If you're blaming the mom, did they say anything about, you know, concerns about protecting the actual child in the video?
16: No, they just said that this was kind of a technical glitch, and this is another case. You know, we see this a lot with AI companies, in which, you know, Meta is, you know, this is an AI feature where the companies are releasing products that have not been properly tested or vetted, and then we're the guinea pigs. You know, we're the beta testers who are pointing out flaws or mistakes. So I think Meta chalked it up to, yeah, this was a technical glitch. It's taken care of. It's fixed. You know, let's move on.
15: Well, tell us about this mother, Kaylee Robbins. She is not satisfied with this answer, this resolution.
16: No, and I don't even, you know, I asked her when I spoke to her over the weekend, over direct messages, you know, if she felt like she was owed an apology, you know, and she said, you know, it's not really about the apology. It's about Meta not taking accountability and really explaining in detail what went wrong and how this happened in the first place. So she, since then, she's posted, you know, other videos, and she's been warning parents that this is that they should really be careful about their online footprint and the kind of photos and information they're posting to their kids, because, you know, it's not just Meta. Lots of companies could be scraping that data and information and repurposing it in ways like this.
15: So Omar, can parents, anyone really turn off that AI feature that concerned this mother so much?
16: Not really. Not if you're using Facebook, Instagram, or WhatsApp, all of which are owned by Meta and kind of cross-pollinate. So I think one of the scary things about this Kaylee Robbins story is that she was posting on Instagram, but it was pulling photos from Facebook. So, you know, even if you shut down your Instagram, you know, AI still might be scraping from Facebook or vice versa. So these three very big platforms that a lot of people use, that data spreads across them and can be used through all of those with Meta AI. And unless you abstain from all three, your data is subject to being scraped by Meta AI.
15: So what are you keeping an eye on? And is there any advice for parents who are out there posting and they think, well, this is one post, but it really goes deeper than that?
16: You know, my kids are pretty grown, but, you know, I was posting videos and photos of them, you know, all through the years that they were growing up on places like Flickr and you know, YouTube. And that's been something that parents have been warned about for a long time is, you know, be careful what you post online. You know, your kids could be identified. I think in the era of AI, it's even harder to wrangle, you know, where is that stuff going to end up? Who is scraping that information? Where is it going to, you know, land? I don't even think the AI companies, you know where, have a good answer for that. They don't even know, you know, where stuff ends up. So I think it's more dangerous than ever to have identifying information about your kids out there where AI companies can pull that information publicly.
15: Omar Gayaga has not invited any AI bots into his vehicle. Omar, thanks again for being with us and sharing your insight.
16: Thanks for having me. Appreciate it.
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0: Texas Standard here on KERA 90.1. I'm Sam Baker. Let's see. Well, I said data centers, everybody's mentioning. Then, of course, AI, they're all interrelated. But, I mean, that's all we're talking about. Mm-hmm. It's just, nuts. You know, before when it was home computing and that was the big thing, and that was ages ago. What am I talking about here? Let's talk to the thing we need to talk about. It's crazy. North Texas Giving Day, where we can all talk about something positive and doing something positive for the community and all of us. You come together on North Texas Giving Day. You make a pledge in support of KERA, in support of public broadcasting and all of that. And you're contributing to this station. You're contributing to the community. This is a chance for us to do some really great stuff. It's been really great teamwork so far. I mean, what, more than $193,000 raised by $770 for North Texas Giving Day so far. And that's about 43% to our station goal, I'm hearing. So, I mean, all of this great teamwork. So, see, you're just like me. You don't want to hear all of this. You're tired of hearing all of this mean stuff. You want to do something good and positive, too. So, KERANews.org is where you can do all of that, slash give, or at 888-694-6931. I'm Sam Baker with Courtney Collins.
1: 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This North Texas Giving Day is kind of like a little nonprofit holiday. 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
0: We have long said, as Courtney mentioned, that public media like KERA survives when listeners like you support it. Now we are all aware of just how true that is. The public funding's gone. So now it's incumbent on all of us to contribute to keep this source of information going. In fact, I had this conversation. I've had occasion to have this conversation over the past few days, and people always ask about that. Well, the public the funding is gone like that. I said, yeah, but you know what? They came through. Mm-hmm. They really did. They came through. We were nervous about it, too. Of course we were. But you came.

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1: Sam, I'm just going to do a quick local journalist brag here for a minute. Okay. 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I'm honored to work alongside our journalists and our incredible hosts like Sam. 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
9: And I'm Scott Tong in Washington, D.C. This is Here and Now. In 2024, Cole Brower became the first American woman to race a sailboat solo around the world at the salty age of 29. That meant 130 days alone in an often hostile ocean in a 40-foot sailboat named First Light. Brower came in second place and talked to us shortly after finishing.
10: The entire crowd, my parents, my team, even I got second place, and so even the first place competitor, when he handed me my trophy, was even crying. I think I was the only one not crying, and I don't know if maybe it just hasn't hit me yet.
9: Now, 2 years later, Brower has a book on the experience, much of it harrowing, brutally honest. It's called First Light, Sailing Solo But Not Alone, and it brings Cole Brower back to Here and Now. Cole, welcome back.
10: Ooh, nice to be back.
9: It's good to hear you.

0: monitoring the environment. And the most important long-term sensor is our hearing.
1: Bosner says the stakes are high. Given the rapid growth of data that could bring more gas-powered turbines with never-ending noise to communities across the country. For NPR News, I'm Caroline Eggers in Memphis.